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0: Did you know? 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
1: 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Temperatures this week are the highest of the year so far, expected to be above 80 degrees for most of the week. Students are taking advantage of the nice weather to get outside to do work and catch up with friends before temperatures drop again next week. This has been the Mainline Minute.
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1: 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Andrew is an internationally known saxophonist. Hear stories from his career, his own music, and a wide variety of others. 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
0: Did you know that only 11% of college students report having good sleep quality? If you feel like you just can't fall asleep at night, or if you seem to be waking up in the middle of the night, then keep listening. According to the Sleep Foundation, it's recommended that college-age adults need 7 to 9 hours of sleep every night. However, most college students only get 6 to 6.5 hours. So let's improve that.
2: To fall asleep at night, try setting a regular sleep schedule so you go to bed and wake up at the same time each day. You can also avoid screen time 20 to 30 minutes before bed, restrict things like caffeine, nicotine, and alcohol, and make sure your bed is safe for your sleep. So find somewhere else to do homework.
3: It is also important to eliminate factors that will disturb your sleep. Put some blackout curtains up to reduce sunlight intrusion. Wash your bedding often and make sure you get comfortable. If you find that your sleep environment is noisy, try turning on some white noise. This is a PSA from nursing students at the M. Louise Fitzpatrick College of Nursing. Get better sleep.
0: Unwind. 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
1: Hey everyone, this is Bob Herman, Villanova class of 1983. I recall so fondly my years in Dougherty Hall where the station was located. Our station then was called WKVU. I'm a former general manager and sports director in the station, but also had numerous DJ roles as well. My time at WKVU was invaluable. It taught me to speak clearly and concisely, and also to never be afraid of speaking to a lot of people. My fondest memories were broadcasting basketball games from numerous venues, including the Great Palestra and Fieldhouse. In 1983, broadcasting the Elite Eight game from Kansas City, Missouri at the Kemper Arena that featured Villanova versus Hakeem Olajuwon's Houston team, to interviewing former President George H. Bush, the opportunities were abundant. 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
1: It's crazy out here. Is this what college feels like?
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2: Ugh. I'm setting another timer for 30 minutes. Ugh, I'm so tired. What time is it? Ah, I have to go to class!
3: 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Here's some advice, backed by research, to take naps that help you wake up refreshed and sleep at night without trouble. Number one, keep naps short. Naps should only be 15 to 30 minutes long. Number two, optimal napping time is between 1 and 4 p.m., but find a time that works for you. Number three, nap in a quiet, dark, and cool environment without distractions. That means no phones.
4: 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No phones?
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2: Hours turn to minutes. I get so swept up in it.
3: Today feels like any other day. I didn't get any sleep last night. I've been on edge. I snapped at my roommate. I couldn't focus in class, and my body has been tense. It's so draining, but this is what it's like to be a college student, right?
4: This doesn't have to be what it's like to be a college student. According to the American Psychological Association, anxiety is the top presenting concern among college students. What Kayla's describing are common symptoms of anxiety: insomnia, irritability, restlessness, difficulty focusing, and muscle tension. Some uncommon symptoms include dizziness, indigestion, cold hands and feet, and dissociation. Recognizing these symptoms is the first

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1: 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The Villanova football team is partnering with the National Marrow Donor Program and the Andy Talley Bone Marrow Foundation to put on a bone marrow donor registry drive. 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Temperatures this week are the highest of the year so far, expected to be above 80 degrees for most of the week. Students are taking advantage of the nice weather to get outside to do work and catch up with friends before temperatures drop again next week. This has been the Mainline Minute.
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Here's some V89-1, the Roar Nova Knowledge. One of the Augustinian Friars is a former investment banker, and another is a former Boston Red Sox baseball player.

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3: On the show today, we are taking a trip back in time to look at radio in the 1940s and 1950s. During this post-war period, women's roles were shifting in the workplace and in popular media. Television also arrived on the scene, bringing with it some but not all of the programming that people knew and loved from radio. Battles were also brewing over radio content, including violence, sex, and portrayals of family life. Our guest today, scholar Catherine Martin, has been poring over FCC complaint letters from this period and is here to explain what all the fuss was about. She's visiting assistant professor in media studies in Denison University's Department of Communication. Catherine, thanks so much for joining us today on Radio Survivor.
6: Thanks for having me. I mean, I always like to talk about the FCC complaint letters. They're amazing.
3: Yeah. It's always a hot topic.
6: Yeah. I haven't read any more recent ones, but the 1950s are just chef's kiss.
3: I know, and we can't wait to dive in to that. And you know, to start off, we were thinking that, you know, by today's standards, the radio programs of the immediate post-war period might seem quaint and tame. So What did people find objectionable about radio during that time period?
6: I mean, I'll say in their defense, a lot of them were quaint and tame, but when you got to like the husband-wife crime shows like Mr. and Mrs. North or The Thin Man, which is obviously based on the movie The Thin Man, they got kind of raunchy. Like at the end, there's always this kind of coming together part where the husband and wife flirt, basically intimate in often not in not too subtle terms that they're about to go get it on. So there was some sex content on radio, and especially in radio crime dramas. I think that they sex and went along with a bad girl persona to the degree where NBC censorship their Standards and Practices Department, Continuity Acceptance, sorry, that's the name of the department. They actually chastised someone, I think it was Molly Mystery Theater, for just having a bad girl be bad by having her be sexy by saying, you know, sex is not enough to just make her bad. Just because she's overtly sexy doesn't mean she's automatically bad. Go back, do a little bit more work. So that's a little digression, just to say that, you know, even by today's standards, there could be some pretty racy stuff on radio that we just have forgotten about because that's not the stuff that gets preserved. A lot of the stuff that gets preserved is much more family friendly. But it's still out there. But anyway, sidebar. A lot of what these complaint letters are focusing on is sexuality. They're focusing on risque humor, but they're also focusing on things like race mixing and also on either through music or through people going into urban spaces. As Jennifer Stover has pointed out in her book, The Sonic Color Line, urban was already a signifier for black in this period. It's not just today. So they would object to race mixing. They would object to
5: We should define race mixing, because I'm sure older audiences or certain audiences know exactly what you mean. But I mean, what is the complaint race mixing referring to?
6: Well, in the post-war period, especially, and during World War II, we were in an interesting period when it came to race in the United States, because the government is really promoting this interracial ideal where America is the land of the free. It's part of our fight with the Nazis, everyone's included. But at the same time, white supremacy was really the name of the law of the land. So most states still banned miscegenation. I don't have the accurate numbers, but it wasn't till Loving versus Virginia that state-specific bans on interracial marriage were completely struck down. There are not very many black voices on radio. Amos and Andy is the most famous quote-unquote black show on radio and early TV, and until it moved to TV, it was white actors playing the black characters. So any character that wasn't white, it was somehow seen as lesser than, stereotyped, probably nefarious, right, in some
5: and,
6: way.
5: And I mean, race mixing, does that literally mean white people talking to black people in a room?
6: It could. This one of my favorite, and I put that in massive scare quotes, one of the worst FCC letters I've ever seen, was someone writing from the South, but there were also people in the North who felt this way, writing from the South to the FCC, complaining about some variety show where a white woman had hugged a black child. And I will never forget, it's the words were, I'm almost exactly quoting here, it's offensive to the feelings of white people to show a white woman hugging a black child on television in the early 50s. So, I mean, some people were very talking to people of other races, having relationships with people of other races, but there was still a very large part of the country that was very against it. And that was part of the impetus behind white flight to the suburbs. It wasn't just about a housing crisis, which obviously there was a housing crisis after World War II, but a lot of white people fled to the suburbs to build a new all-white environment in which to raise their children in a place where they could control. And the city you kind of see springing up as this racialized other to which the white suburbs and quote-unquote normal American life is being compared.
3: These are some pretty disturbing letters that you're talking about. How, what got you interested in looking into the letters in the first place? Was it running across something like the letter you just mentioned and realizing that there was something there that you needed to investigate?
6: Yeah, I mean, so I started with these letters almost 10 years ago when I was working with I was a master's student. I was working with my advisor, Deborah Jaramillo, on her book on the TV code. And she was kind of writing this book about how the television industry put together its own self-regulatory TV code to censor itself to avert federal censorship. And so as her research assistant, I was the luckiest master's student ever. I got to go to the FCC files in DC, and I got to go to NBC's files in Madison and just go through these letters, and I would be photographing them for her. And obviously she was really interested in photographing letters about censorship complaint letters. The nice thing about the FCC is because they're a federal agency, they have to save all these letters, so you just get a much, it does skew your sample of audience letters because they're all complaint letters, and obviously if you're taking the time to complain to the FCC about something, you are really passionate. And also, from what I saw, probably a part of a organized group, either religious, there's a lot of PTAs in there. There are a lot of women exercising their power to speak as conservative women. But it's a very self-selecting group, and you don't get as many of the letters praising these shows. So that's disappointing. But yeah, that's what got me into these letters. And I would just be sitting there with my, you know, early master's student 2010s eyes, looking and laughing at these letters that would basically blame low-cut necklines on TV for all of the sex crime in the early 1950s. And I'm not really exaggerating here. I wish I had the letter, but these letters would just stand out to me as, you know, this is so extreme that this person really believed that there had been no sex crime before low-cut necklines were shown on TV or found it a convenient excuse. But they also really remind me of, you know, modern complaints about video games causing crime, or, you know, how sexualized images of young girls lead to them getting raped. And, you know, these are all these messages that you grow, these conflicting messages that you grow up with, especially as a young woman in the society where you have to be a certain way, you know, attractive but not too attractive, sexual but not too sexual, sexual in the right way. And I could really just see the roots of all these things, or at least an expression of how these things evolved in these letters. And it was just really fascinating. So when I went on to do my dissertation after my master's thesis, I just really wanted to spend some time with these letters and really get to know them a little bit more. And I'm still working on that because it takes a long time. But I think with my book project especially, I really want to expand my I want to try to deal with these women, especially the women who were writing these letters. A lot of them were women. I want to deal with them in a way where I don't agree with them at all, but I also want to take them seriously and see why they felt this way, how what sort of influence they had on radio and then television, because I think they did have a big influence, partly because they were loud, the squeaky wheel gets the grease, and they threatened boycotts, they threatened to go to the FCC, they threatened censorship, and also, quite frankly, the network executives tended to be of the same social and political persuasions as them. I mean, I think it's Craig Allen, I'm forgetting the, there's a really good book about the Eisenhower presidency as a TV presidency that points out that most of the TV networks were executives were Republicans and really aligned with Eisenhower and really supported him. So I think that there's a big political alignment, not to mention the economic alignment of they wanted television and radio wanted to sell to suburban families because they bought more things.
3: Well, and you've alluded to it's mostly women who were writing these letters. Can you talk a little bit more about who the people are who are writing in and why they're so angry?
6: Yeah, so a lot of them are... I haven't been able to trace any of the actual people. There's one who I think I might have traced, but I can't say for sure. She has a unusual name, and I think I traced her from New York to a suburb outside of D.C. But a lot of them are writing as part of PTAs or with religious groups. There will be some that are writing on letterhead from church auxiliaries. There's one really fascinating woman, I think from Ohio or Michigan or Iowa, who was writing to pitch her own crime show that was a part that would have been like the elderly housekeeper to a Catholic priest. And she was writing on the letterhead of her Catholic organization to try to boost her her cred, and she really wanted the TV it was still radio at that time. She really wanted the radio network to pick this up as a wholesome crime program, where you know the woman is elderly, she's a formidable housekeeper, and she's not sexualized at all, and it would probably be more like Agatha Christie than though Agatha Christie could get pretty racy. It would be more Agatha Christie than Oh my God, I love Murder, She Wrote.
5: Yeah,
6: so much.
5: That's a good and that pitch, that particular pitch was not sent to the FCC as a complaint letter. That was sent to the radio networks.
6: Oh yeah, that was sent to NBC. Okay. So NBC is the only radio network at the moment with accessible files.
3: And do you have any idea the impact that the complaints, you sort of alluded to that you feel like programming may have changed in response? Maybe talk a little bit more about that.
6: Oh, yeah. So it's really interesting. I don't have direct connections from the FCC complaints. I mean, I think that the FCC complaints fostered a sense that the FCC should do something, and the FCC various commissioners would speak out about regulating the airwaves. And really, I don't have it all at my fingertips, but Debbie Harmio's The TV Code goes into this quite a bit. On the NBC side, what I find really interesting is that a lot of the complaints about soap operas really did push the network during the transition from radio to television, really did push the network's censors, at least, to take censorship more seriously and to rein in their soap operas, at least. My favorite NBC personality, or one of them, is Stockton Helfrich, who is the head of Continuity Acceptance. He just has the best name. And I think that eventually he went on to work for the TV Code Authority, the National Association of Broadcasters TV Code Authority. And around 1955, he really seemed to start a crusade against radio soap opera producers, especially the Hummerts, Frank and Ann Hummert, who were some of the major soap opera producers. They had an assembly line production system, and they also, interestingly, they produced some teenage. Age juvenile shows. I think they produced Terry and the Pirates as well, which was also a show that got complaints for sexy women, because it did have sexy women in it. Basically, what was happening is that radio was losing audiences to television in the mid 1950s, and so soap opera producers were producing more and more sensationalistic storylines where women would. Perhaps stay overnight with a man who they weren't married to in a roadhouse. Helfrich has a series of memos from 1955 where he's complaining about this, and he's saying, look, we really need to have a sit down with the Hummerts and tell them this isn't acceptable anymore. We're getting a lot of complaints audience members.
5: Just in case the word soap opera now is receding into the 20th century, we're talking about daily serialized story content, like an hour a day of the same storyline, right, that they filled the airwaves with, which is a unique thing now.
4: A soap opera because they were formally sponsored by soap companies, because they were essentially aimed at housewives who would be the primary purchasers of soap.
6: In the radio period, soap operas were usually about 15 minutes per day, but often there would be a single sponsor, like Procter & Gamble, would buy an hour of time during the day, and they would have four 15-minute soap operas, usually produced by the same person, back-to-back, but they would use them to advertise different products. So this wasn't a Hummer soap opera, but The Guiding Light, which until it was canceled, I think in 2009, was the longest running radio and then television soap opera. It was produced by Erna Phillips, and it was sponsored, at least the radio run that I've heard was sponsored by Does, which was a laundry soap that keeps white, it kept whites white. It's whiter without red hands or something. I'm butchering it, and I'm so embarrassed.
4: Yeah, because you would have been washing clothes by hand often at that point before.
6: Yeah.
4: You know, what's interesting to me is this push-pull between sort of the federal regulation and then the networks here, right?
6: Yeah.
4: And, you know, you mentioned sort of this TV code, right, put on by the National Association of Broadcasters. And that's the example of the industry attempting to self-regulate in part to head off being regulated by the federal government.
5: Right.
4: You know, if we can establish standards, then we circumvent federal intervention on, with regard to content.
5: I wanted to check in with you, Paul, and just like for the listeners and for myself, remind us, like, the FCC at this time, did it have the power to censor the radio? It's getting complaints from listeners.
4: So the FCC has always had the power, some degree of censorship power. It is sort of fundamentals, and please, Catherine, if I'm getting this wrong, please correct me. It was no different in 1948 than it was in 2018. In that there was always the requirement and the ability to regulate for the public interest and necessity, right? Which is interpreted many different ways. And so certainly the FCC could regulate and right. tended to regulate more in reaction to more right than like sort of setting standards and rules. Catherine.
6: Yeah, well, so the FCC did have the power to regulate, but it was more of a passive power. They could right. regulate through licensing decisions. The FCC is actually explicitly prohibited from censoring radio content, except for obscenity. So one of the really interesting things about these letters to the FCC is you also get the responses to the FCC, and it's a form letter that has some variations. You know, the first and last paragraph will usually change, but the form letter basically has this pull quote from, I want to say it's section 230, but I might be confusing that with something else right now, that basically says the FCC does not have the power to censor individual programs, and the FCC does not have the power to do script approval. And a lot of the letter writers were asking the FCC to do that. They were like, these people who put on radio, you know, they don't know who is responsible for what part of the radio production. So they would sometimes think that the FCC was responsible. Right. And the FCC would often tell them to go respond, to talk to the sponsors, to talk to the networks. Now, the FCC, especially after World War II, was a bit more activist than previous FCCs. The FCC was, you know, FDR's FCC, Franklin Delano Roosevelt's FCC. He had put some more progressive, more people on the FCC, and they were people who had a different idea of what the public interest, convenience, and necessity is than a more laissez-faire FCC chairman. I'm forgetting the name. I think it was one of Eisenhower's FCC chairmen, actually, had a big scandal because he was caught on like the yacht of some Florida station owner. So he was definitely not interested in regulating. FDR's FCC was more interested, so they did issue the Blue Book of trying to lay out more definite standards of what actually the public interest meant in the 1940s, and that the Blue Book, interestingly, was the Report and Order on Chain Broadcasting, I think is what it was technically called, but everyone called it the Blue Book. That is actually the policy document that forced NBC to sell its second radio station or radio network. NBC had two radio networks starting in late 1920s. When they launched NBC Red, which was their more commercial facing profitable, popular network. And then they also launched NBC Blue, which was a parallel network that had more public service programming, more, you know, slightly less profitable. I wonder which one they sold off. When the FCC was able to make them sell one off, NBC Blue became ABC in the late 40s when they were finally forced to sell it off. So there was like a more regulatory anti-monopolistic push in the post-war period. So I think the networks were also much more worried about censorship and about federal regulation. I mean, before the TV code, before the National Association of Broadcasters put the TV code into effect, there had been a few bills in Congress to censor television, and so they were averting something. They were really worried. And as soon as the TV code went into effect, those bills got dropped.
3: Catherine, some of the things you're talking about are seemingly women talking about protecting children from salacious programming or from violence on the airwaves. I'm curious, you know, nowadays we think about certain types of content airing late at night. Was there discussion, were these complaints aimed at things that were broadcast during the times of the day when children's ears could be hearing the shows? Maybe talk yes. about that.
6: Yeah, no, it's children's delicate ears are definitely an issue. NBC has always been the more socially, or at least it was at this time, the more socially conscious network. They at least framed themselves as socially conscious. So they did for a while have a policy where crime shows couldn't be aired until after 9:30 at night. It lasted like less than a year because their affiliates complained because crime shows were like the biggest bang for your buck. You know, variety shows are great. They're popular. They're flashy, but they're very expensive. Crime shows are cheap and they get consistent audiences. Crime shows were very profitable and very popular. I think it's like, they dominated the airwaves during World War II and after World
5: War II. And when you're referring to crime shows as a radio genre, we're talking about fictional stories in which I'm assuming a cop or a detective, you know, catches a bad guy who does stuff.
6: Yeah, there are different variations on that. So there's either the cop show, there's the detective show. There are very few shows from the point of view of a criminal. I think the Shadow maybe started as a criminal, and like Boston Blackie was a reformed criminal, so he could be a little more in the know about criminal ways. But yes, there was a detective of some kind solving crimes. If it was a female detective, she was probably an amateur, or she was an old lady or a young lady. She was not of childbearing age, usually.
5: I bring it up just because now in the 21st century, I think most crime shows are true crime. So it's that's more of like a salacious documentary discussing.
4: Well, I don't know about that.
5: Right.
4: Maybe a podcast.
3: I know.
5: We're switching around. Lots of
4: what about CSI, in the 21st Law and Order,
5: Rip it from the headlines, though. Yeah.
3: Mare of Easttown. Yeah. plenty of crime shows. Well, and I know, Catherine, you're very interested in crime shows, and you talk about this subgenre that I never heard of before, crime sitcoms. Maybe tell us about this magical subgenre.
6: Oh, yeah. Well, the crime sitcom is what I was kind of referring to earlier. It's usually the husband-wife detective pair. And they were basically all kind of descended from The Thin Man. And by that, I mean the screwball comedy version of The Thin Man, not Dashiell Hammett's actually very morose Thin Man book.
5: I just read Dashiell Hammett's Thin Man, and it's all in there. It's just dark, dark, dark, drunk humor. But he also... The husband and wife are genuinely in love, even though they've been married for more than a year. And it all depends on how you read it. But anyway, I could talk about The Thin Man for a long time, the book.
6: No, and I love it. And you're right. It is the same story told with, like, just a slightly different tone. So a lot of them were based on The Thin Man. There were the ones that I've managed to track down are Mr. and Mrs. North, which is one of my favorites. There's Adventures of the Abbots. There's It's a Crime, Mr. Collins. It's a Crime, Mr. Collins is actually a very thinly veiled ripoff of The Adventures of the Abbots. The Adventures of the Abbots moved from one network to the other to another network, and then the original network wanted its show back, so they just very loosely knocked it off because you could do that. They're usually based on novels. The Adventures of the Abbots is, I think, Francis Crane wrote the novels. Mr. and Mrs. North, I'm blanking on the name right now, but that was a series of novels that started in the New Yorkers, and I think that was actually a husband-wife pair writing those. And then obviously Dashiell Hammett for The Thin Man. Most of them are male detectives when their wife is forcing her way into the act of detecting, but Mr. and Mrs. North, part of the reason I love it

0: wife. There's a wife who's theoretically supposed to be at home, having kids, taking care of the family, and she wants to work. And not just like Lucille Ball wants to work in I Love Lucy, where Lucy's always trying to find a job and then gives up at the end. And in these ones, especially Mr. and Mrs. North, the wife pushes her way into the cases. She often will force her husband to come along with her. And, you know, I feel like, especially in the ones like The Thin Man or Adventures of the Abbots, where the wife frames her desire to accompany her husband on his investigations as jealousy, it feels like that's just cover for her to justify wanting to investigate. I mean, she's theoretically jealous because the husband is, of course, going to encounter however many femme fatales, blonde bombshells, grieving widows who might be sexually vulnerable and need of a strong shoulder to cry on, and she wants to stop that. But the woman also really wants to investigate. She's really proud of her ability to investigate, and that's one of the few areas where a woman could work in a non-feminine coded job, because usually a woman is either a secretary or a school teacher or a wife in radio comedies. And in these ones, she's getting in trouble. She's putting herself in danger.
1: And were those shows then particularly prone to complaints? Is that something that disturbed these letter writers, was seeing, well, hearing a strong woman on the radio working?
0: I think that it's interesting. I think so. The complaint letters are open to interpretation because they are often vague. They'll complain about the sexuality in The Thin Man, but they won't say exactly what they're complaining about. Why do you think that is?
2: Why do you think they're vague? I find that odd, because I think if I look at subsequent, say, you know, late 20th century complaint letters, they tend to be more specific about very specific instances. Why is it simply because they can't even bring themselves to name these delicate circumstances? Why are they so vague?
0: I mean, I think there is a certain amount of that. I mean, there is a letter about The Thin Man complaining about exposing children to the facts of the birds and the bees, or I think it's just, maybe they just say the facts of life. So I think that there is, especially among some of the more religious letter writers, an aversion to that. But I think that also, to go back to that comment I found in one of the censorship documents at NBC about how just making a woman sexual is not enough to make her evil, I think that there was this sense that working women, and especially women who worked in the city and women who worked in crime, were just inherently sexual, and there was something ooky about that. But that was like the most visible and also socially acceptable thing to complain about, because there's a lot of paranoia about during World War II and after World War II about juvenile delinquency, especially focused on teenage girls working outside the home and women working outside the home where they were away from their parents' protection. And a lot of that, also a lot of scholars have shown how that really gets translated into paranoia about their sexual virtue and paranoia over their physical safety. And that seems to be coming through in these letters as well. But again, I haven't been able to find any of these letter writers to interview them.
2: Right.
0: And I'm not
2: so
0: sure that they would be able to put it in words if I did.
2: So is it safe to sort of say that in the tenor of the times, you could just sort of take for granted just the implication itself was, we all agree that ... you know, portraying a woman in this manner, wink, wink, and you don't have to wink, right? It is pervasive enough in maybe the discourse of the times that you simply don't have to be so explicit, right? And in part, you know, I guess it's a sort of is some indicator of where kind of social power is at the time, perhaps.
0: Yeah, I mean, women's virginity was still prized as a possession, and women were having sex, but they weren't supposed to, at least not supposed to talk about it.

0: about it. Especially after World War II, when we had this kind of resurgence of more conservative values taking over. I mean, there were a lot of different values and a lot of different political viewpoints fighting for primacy after World War II, but the more conservative, what we now call it, containment culture, the post-war containment of sexuality and family domestically as a way to fight communism abroad, made it even more difficult for people to admit to liking sex or going out of the home.
1: And I mean, is it too much of a distraction to talk about how radio audiences would never have heard a sex scene on, you know, you wouldn't hear a sex scene on the radio in these decades. So Yeah, it's a good question. Or so what the complainers are complaining about is usually innuendo that they have to read into, or how far across the line did radio scripts get in the 40s and 50s?
2: I'm curious about that too. And if, you know, you're talking about this containment culture that's happening post World War II. I know in films and cinema, we may have had some racier content earlier on. Is the same true with radio, where you might have had
1: late 40s in film, they would kiss and then it would fade out and then it would be the next day.
0: So there would be implications of sex sometimes. And I mean, again, from NBC censorship documents, what I have is line edits where they're cutting out excessive sighs and excessive protests by women and cutting out implied rape. I think that when they cut an implied rape, they say that they saved the poor woman from a fate worse than death, which is saying something, but you know, about the value placed on women's virginity at the time, being raped is a fate worse than death. So they were definitely, NBC's censors, and NBC again saw itself as more socially more socially responsible. So they were trying to manifested as being more conservative.
1: I want to know more about the trashy radio networks then.
0: Yeah, I mean, I would kill for CBS's files. Maybe not everyone, but I would. There are some. Yeah, I would love to have CBS's files or ABC's files as well, but they unfortunately are not accessible at the moment. But you know, there are instances of women who, I guess, play acted more performative sexuality being kicked off of radio. Like, for example, Mae West. This was not in the 40s. This was in 1939. She got kicked off radio for flirting with Charlie McCarthy. And my students, when I play this for them, it's actually, I have to explain some of the references to them. Like, I have to explain what it means to go up and see someone's etchings. I have to explain to them that that's innuendo, but that was very well understood innuendo.
1: That's not the first time Mae West was kicked off the radio. Because Matthew Lassar taught us on Radio Survivor 300 episodes ago or so about an incident in which Mae West appeared as a voice actress in a sketch. I think it was an Adam and Eve sketch.
0: Oh, this was the same show, actually.
1: Okay.
0: She appeared in two sketches on the, it was the Edgar Berg and Charlie McCarthy show, and it was Adam and Eve.
1: And Matthew Lassar points out that the sketch was written by a man. Mae West is performing with a man. Mae West doesn't even have any lines that are overtly sexual. It's just how she uses her voice and the audience is clearly rolling in the aisles. Usually radio is thought, especially radio audiences in the 30s or 40s are not so savvy, not so smart. And these audiences were roaring with laughter just because of how Mae West delivered a line. And Mae West was kicked off the radio for life, but no one else was punished as far as we know.
0: Yeah, well, and also that one's especially interesting because Matthew Murray has a piece in this really great old collection, Radio Reader, that's edited, I think, by Michelle Helms and Jason Laviglio, talking about that incident as well. And he points out that the Adam and Eve sketch had actually been performed on the radio before. but it had been performed by a black woman in the Mae West role. And so this goes back to the race mixing thing and the sexuality thing, where it was white women who weren't supposed to express sexuality, whereas black women, they would put sexuality, radio performers would put sexuality onto black women as a way of putting it off of white women and also making black women seem like sexual aggressors when in fact they were the most likely to be sexually harassed and sexually abused. I think Jacob Smith, I think it is, has a really great chapter on Blue Records in his book Vocal Tracks. And Blue Records is, for those who don't know, is pornographic records. And so these are, you know, pre-radio. And he compares the Blue Records of that featured white women's voices with the black women's voices. And whether these are actual white women or actual black women, we don't know, because there was a lot of black voice recording. In the incidences where it would be a white woman's voice, there would be a lot of double entendre. The white woman was much more likely to be portrayed as like accidentally making sexual jokes and not really understanding, whereas the black woman would be much more likely to be portrayed as a sexual aggressor. So I mean, building on this, in my book, I'm kind of building toward this argument that, you know, one thing that people were really worried about white women doing when they did urban things, when they went into the city and risked their virtue and their safety, is that they were, you know, throwing off their whiteness. And if you can throw off your whiteness in some way, and I'm not saying this is like some revolutionary act, as I'm not saying they were trying to be more racially progressive, because I don't think they were, but that there were a lot of white conservatives especially who didn't want representations of white people acting acting in a way that white people were not supposed to act, violating white middle class norms in such a way that showed that those norms were not natural and that those norms were in fact socially constructed, and that femininity was socially constructed and not just natural.
2: It's so interesting to hear how all of this plays out with popular culture and these attempts to control what people are hearing on the airwaves and seeing on television. So when you're talking about this transition from radio to TV, when TV comes along, are you starting to see content that is much more like what these letter writers are demanding?
0: Yeah, it happens gradually, because especially in early TV, the networks were just so desperate for anything. But very quickly what happens is I trace about 5 female detectives. I think that's right. There are several female detectives on radio, especially in the late years of radio, and during World War II and in the early 50s. And I think that that's partly because women were the most consistent radio listeners, and the networks really wanted to keep female listeners. But almost none of them make it to TV. Mr. and Mrs. North was on television for 2 seasons, first on CBS and then on NBC. I think that's the order it went. And I think it only made it over to television because its sponsor was Colgate for the first season, and Colgate gets what Colgate wants. They're a major sponsor. They spend lots of money, but then they dumped the series. But I know that the series was aimed at women, because the next sponsor was alternating between Revlon and a linoleum maker. I can't remember. I think it was Congolium or something, but they made house floor linoleum tile for floors. So you can tell it's aimed as a series aimed at women. Barbara Britton played Mrs. North, absolutely gorgeous. And so the show lasted for 2 seasons, and it actually did stay on TV in syndication long after that, but it was it didn't make it to a 3rd season. Other shows didn't make it at all. NBC actually did a pilot. Another thing I would kill to find. They did a pilot with Agnes Moorehead in, what's her name? one of Mary Reinhart's characters, I want to say Tish, an older female investigator, but I've never been able to find it. It was never aired. It was apparently, according to the archives, it was well received, but it was never aired. And the only other female detective that I know about that was on an early network was Anna Mae Wong, played, it was the on Dumont, which was the smallest TV network and didn't last very long. She played the lead in the Gallery of Madame Lu Song. There are no records of that show.
1: I've never heard of that television network before.
0: Dumont was very short-lived, so I don't know how much of, you know, for the brief history of Dumont is that it started at the beginning of TV, when TV was really rolling out in the, not the beginning of TV, but when TV was rolling out after World War II, Dumont started up as another independent network. And then the TV license freeze started in 1948. And for various reasons, both regulatory and technical, the FCC didn't issue any more TV station licenses for, 1948 to, was it 1952? It was a long period. And so NBC and CBS and ABC had a jump on getting TV licenses. They had more affiliates. They were able to sustain themselves for longer. Dumont just didn't have enough affiliates to sustain themselves, because when you're a network, you've also got interconnection costs. Wow. You have to supply good programming. They couldn't keep their affiliates when NBC and CBS and ABC had more money, so therefore, because they're still making money off of their radio business for the first, I think, almost decade. Don't quote me on this, but for the first almost decade of television, radio really funded television. Maybe it was just 5 years, but for a long time, radio funded TV.
3: That's why you don't see another network until the 80s.
0: Exactly, yeah. And even then, Fox managed to stay under the network level for the longest time, so they didn't have to follow all the regulations. But yeah.
2: So, Catherine, you're really interested in some of these lady detective dramas, and I'm curious, going forward to today, thinking about radio and podcasting and even television, do you see modern day parallels with some of these shows that you seem to be enamored with from the 40s and 50s?
0: Yeah, I mean, I think we keep on doing, it's almost like the same script keeps on getting replayed, where there'll be a wave to make female detectives more empowered and more progressive and more, for want of a better word, feminist and equal to men. And then, they'll maybe start out being a little more empowered, and then they get less empowered. And they're still wearing their spike heels, and they still have a male partner almost always. And so there's really this cyclical pattern.
1: They're always in their mid-20s.
0: Oh, yes, they're always in their... They're either always in their mid-20s or they're old. There's something about, they can't be of childbearing age. I have to admit, I haven't seen The Mysteries of Laura. I need to still go back and watch it. I think I was doing my orals at the time, and so I missed it. So you see this cycle keep on getting replayed. You have Honey West in 1965. Anne Francis lasts for a season. She insists that the show was canceled because it was cheaper to import the Avengers from the UK. This is, the Emma Peel Avengers, not the Marvel Avengers. You have to specify that now, especially to students. So that lasts for a season. And then in 1974, you have a couple, movie of the week female detective shows at the beginning of the 70s, but then 1974 you have Get Christy Love starts, and Policewoman starts, and also Amy Prentice starts. And Amy Prentice is a show that I'm really interested in. It starred the late, great Jessica Walter as the first female head of detectives in the San Francisco Police Department, and it spun off of Ironside. And NBC only gave it one gave it three episodes. And, you know, Get Christy Love was the first primetime drama, not comedy, but drama, to star a black woman, Teresa Graves. And ABC gave it one season. And it was definitely trying to be blaxploitation, but the ABC didn't want to. Actually, you couldn't have a blaxploitation show on, given TV censorship at the time. Police Woman's the one that lasted.
1: I don't think it's too much of a stretch to say that we can get Twitter behind this movement to see Jessica Walter's cop show from 1974. I think every single person on Twitter would be enthusiastic about this movement.
0: I mean, I think Twitter, if anyone can do it, Twitter can do it.
1: Twitter loves Jessica Walters. That's all I have to say about it.
0: Yeah. Also, William Shatner's in it, too. So, so you can find the first two episodes. You can find the backdoor pilot from Ironside. But for the life of me, I cannot find any of the regular episodes.
1: Wow. They might, yeah.
0: And she's great in it.
1: That's amazing.
0: Yeah. And then you have that again in the 80s with, like, I know Julie Dachi has talked about this more with, like, Remington Steele and Murder, She Wrote, and I think Moonlighting started around the same time, and also Cagney and Lacey. And all of them got, I mean, I love Murder, She Wrote, and I think that Jessica Fletcher, A, she absolutely murdered them all, and B, I think she gets a lot more credit than she deserves a lot more credit than sometimes she gets for, like, being that kind of sneaky sort of, investigator, where she lets the men think they know what they're doing, and then she comes in. And I think that that's, you know, really resonant for women, because you can watch that and feel like, you know, you understand where she is, you understand her frustrations, you understand that she's playing the game. But that's the same kind of quality you also have in 1950s shows like Mr. and Mrs. North, where she's crazy like a fox and she plays this sort of crazy zany character so that men will not take her seriously, but let her do what she wants to do. And so she's still having to play the same game from a different angle, you know, 30 years later. And I feel like that happens less now, but I can't think of a lot of shows where women get the same level of respect as men. I mean, honestly, I think maybe Lucifer is one of the better ones. I mean, because there's a, you know, aside from the whole devil angels paranormal thing going on, the male partner is ridiculous, but he actually respects his female partner and actually, like, supports her and her intelligence in
1: a
0: way that...
1: What show did you just reference?
0: Lucifer on Netflix. It started out on Fox, but now it's on Netflix. But unlike a show like Psych, where you've got the, you know, the savant young boy male detective who, you know, works with a female detective but doesn't really respect her very much.
2: You're making me think about a whole bunch of things. I loved Remington Steele, and, you know, if people didn't see Remington Steele in the 80s, this detective invented a male owner of the agency, Remington Steele, so that people would hire her. So, and then this guy shows up and pretends to be him, but he's not.
0: And it's Pierce Brosnan, so he's so glamorous. But you see what happens with that. Sorry, I got sidetracked from this point, but what happened with that show is that, you know, in the first season, it starts out with her feminist manifesto, like the story of how the Remington Steele agency got started is, for want of better words, like the intro sequence. Like, she tells the story about how, a female investigator was just too feminine for the male clients, and so she invented the male superior. But then in later seasons, the intro credits get much more romantic, and it's much more focused on their relationship, and they, like, cut out Laura Holt's original male employee, who kind of, I mean, honestly, he was annoying. But he also served as kind of a competition for Remington Steele's, for her affection with the fake Remington Steele. And they put in this much more maternal, grandmotherly secretary who just wants them to get together. So they kind of start pushing towards that in a way that is just like taking a step back from its original feminist aims. And I mean, that's, you know, Reagan era backlash for you.
2: Yeah, I mean, it's amazing to see these parallels, the backlash, you know, continuing, and with Moonlighting too, that ends up becoming a show where it's all about whether or not the male and female are going to get together, you know.
0: Well, and Moonlighting is the one where that's like the Moonlighting curse is named for that. And the problem is when a show just becomes all about whether or not they'll get together, you know, eventually they got to get together. And if they do or if they don't, what do you have left? And it can't just be about the romance. It's also about, you know, the fighting crime and the doing interesting things.
1: Catherine Martin, I wonder if sort of to round out today's radio show on Radio Survivor, we're talking about radio stories and how they lead into understanding, you know, today's television stories. Can you make an argument to care about radio in the first place? It's like, I know that, like, when I was growing up in the 80s, like, I did not consider radio to be the beginning of television. I considered it to be, like just not as good, right? Because that's how it, like, why care about these stories at all and study what you study?
0: Yeah, well, I mean, on the most basic level, pretty much all of the genres that we have today, I mean, they continue to evolve because genre is culturally determined, but all of the genres we have today are basic, were basically their building blocks were established on radio. So even like we mentioned Law and Order earlier, Law and Order is basically a retooling of Dragnet, which was a radio show first and was actually the first crime radio show I think it may be even the first radio show that a network deliberately moved from radio to television in part to answer criticism about crime on television at NBC. So the police procedural was established on radio. And second, I think that as people are discovering more and more as podcasting becomes more popular, that, you know, with shows like The Passenger List, or even I love Eleanor Amplified so much because it's just a kind of a redo or a revamp of the girl detective show. I think that people are realizing that there's so much more interesting stuff you can do with audio storytelling that you can't do with TV. There are similarities in the storytelling styles. You can tell similar stories, but it's a different quality of story. And I think that that's part of why female detectives disappeared on television, because showing women, when you add in the visual, showing women in danger is so much more powerful than implying that women are in danger. It's so much more powerful to see, you know, a sexy woman than it is to hear about one. But at the same time, when you hear about one, you can identify with it in a different way than you could identify with a TV character. I mean, I think that, I can't remember who was writing about this. It may have been Allison McCracken and her piece on Gracie E. Allen moving from radio to television. But when Gracie Allen and Burns and Allen were on radio, both men and women identified with Gracie as the character, as the main character. And then when it moved to TV, the men would start identifying with George, who's just a much less interesting character than Gracie. So I think that there is something about the way that radio opens up identification positions and really lets us hear the world in different ways, imagine the world in different ways than TV. TV is great. I love TV. I watch so much TV. But I think that TV does foreclose these options that radio gives us.
1: Catherine Martin is a visiting assistant professor in media studies in Denison University's Department of Communication. Her book, Project, expands on her dissertation, You Don't Have to Be a Bad Girl to Love Crime, Femininity and Women's Labor in U.S. Broadcast Crime Programming, 1945 to 1975. 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Well, Jennifer Waits produced today's episode. Paul Rees-Mendel is the co-host. My name is Eric Klein. Thank you so much for listening. 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
4: 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Kulikin, Nick Williams, and a member of the WXVU sports team, we're here every Friday to bring you the best of campus news.
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Andrew is an internationally known saxophonist. Hear stories from his career, his own music, and a wide variety of others. 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

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The Office of Student Involvement holds an involvement fair once a semester where over 280 student organizations have the opportunity to show off what they offer and how students can get involved.

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The Student Health Center offers students 24/7 access to counseling services, doctors and physicians assistance, and even an ambulance service.

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1: 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Any students studying abroad or taking summer classes are invited to check out the student orientation course to learn more about Brightspace. This has been the Mainline Minute.
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Campus and mainline news updates every hour on the hour. Sports minutes with the latest on the Wildcats. And a full lineup of shows talking Villanova. 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

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Villanova is comprised of six colleges and schools, including the College of Liberal Arts and Sciences, the Villanova School of Business, the College of Engineering, and the M. Louise Fitzpatrick College of Nursing.

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0: 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Have you ever noticed how people whisper the word
1: tutoring?
2: What? Tutoring!
0: Oh, like it's something to hide. Like saying,
1: I need help.
0: Is some kind of confession.
1: As if struggling in class means something's wrong with you. Spoiler alert, it doesn't. It means you're human.
0: Here's the truth. 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
1: 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They build support before the stress hits.
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Here's some VA 9.1 The Roar Nova knowledge. The first ever Villanova men's basketball game was played in the gym located just next to the Rowan campus green on the first floor of Alumni Hall.

Here's some V89.1 The Roar Nova knowledge. Did you know that John Barry Hall is one of two federally owned buildings to have a cross on it? The other building is the Pentagon.

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1: 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We were WKVU back then. The name has changed, but the station is still great. Thanks to the internet stream, I enjoy WXVU here in Avalon, New Jersey. Even on the beach. 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

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Approximately one-third of Villanova students participate in some sort of Greek life.

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1: You seem lighter today. What's up?
2: I've just been feeling better lately. More focused, less stressed.
1: What's your secret?
2: 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At first, it felt weird, like I was missing something, but then I realized I was actually showing up for class, for conversations, and for myself.
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2: Same here. But once I put down my phone, I noticed I was sleeping better, feeling calmer, even enjoying things more. My grades improved, and so did my mood.
1: So it's not just about school?
2: Not at all. It's about being present and having phone-life balance. 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
1: If you or someone you know is struggling with phone-life balance, check out our podcast, Do Not Disturb Campus Edition, to learn more about resources available to you.
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2: 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The Writing Center is full of professionally trained tutors who assist Villanova students of all majors on their writing assignments, from personal statements to thesis papers, at any stage in the writing process. 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

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Nova Dance is a very successful event held annually in the spring semester that helps to raise money for pediatric cancer research through the Andrew McDonough Be Positive Foundation.

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Tolentine Hall is the largest academic building on campus. Some people say it looks like Hogwarts, but we'll leave that up to your interpretation.

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1: Aw, man. Looks like I'll be pulling an all-nighter for this exam tomorrow.
2: 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An all-nighter? 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

0: 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Fettigan Hall is the first residence hall on Villanova's campus to be completely carbon neutral.
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1: 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Temperatures this week are the highest of the year so far, expected to be above 80 degrees for most of the week. Students are taking advantage of the nice weather to get outside to do work and catch up with friends before temperatures drop again next week. This has been the Mainline Minute.
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